He's one of our best-known American travel writers with the distinction of once having his books banned by the apartheid government of South Africa. Paul Theroux has written more than 50 novels, short stories, and works of nonfiction that take us on train adventures across Asia and Africa, hiking the coast of England, and road-tripping the hinterlands of Dixie and Mexico, and now, Canada. There's more on what he discovered from Newfoundland to British Columbia in just a minute on Travel with Rick Steves.

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0: Hello, everybody, and welcome to the Putumayo World Music Hour, a journey around the globe through the music of many cultures. In San Francisco, I'm Rosalie Howarth, along with Dan Storper in New York. And today, we head east for a show inspired by the legendary Orient Express.
1: The Orient Express was the fabled train that ran from 1883 to 1977 from Paris to Istanbul. Passengers traveled in the height of luxury and stopped at stations along three different routes. A shorter version survives today as a run from Paris to Vienna. But today we're going to go much further east than the Orient Express ever did. We'll be visiting Japan, Korea, China, India, and of course, Eastern Europe.
0: So let's get the wheels rolling with one of Hong Kong's most popular singers. She's sometimes known as the Bjork of Asia. Her name is Fei Wong, and her devoted fans are known as Fanatics.

0: Very much influenced by James Taylor, I would say. That's the Japanese folk pop duo Happy End with Kaze o Atsumete.
1: One of the group's founders later went on to start Yellow Magic Orchestra. Next, we have a singer who represents the fascinating ancient Tatar culture of Eastern Europe and Russia. The Tatars have survived the Mongolian hordes, Ivan the Terrible, communist rule, and still adhere to their own language and culture.
0: From the music from the Tielands collection, here's Zulia, as she is known, with Seganu, or Yearning.

0: One of Japan's rising stars. That was the singer known as Uwa. She's a student of Asian and Native American mythology and of the stories of Okinawa, her mother's homeland. She's a big fan of the late Joseph Campbell, and she's traveled to Morocco and Bali in search of musical inspiration.
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1: We're headed east today on the Putumayo World Music Hour with a musical ride aboard our own Orient Express. We're going to stop in southern India to hear Sushila Raman sing in the Tamil language. Mama Yatu is on the Asian Groove collection, and it's sung on a five-note scale similar to that of the blues.

0: Stop us now. Proving once again that reggae is everywhere, that's the extremely diverse group Funkadaisy with the anti-war song Real Situation.
1: They're a really large collective, 9 members, and they fuse East Indian music with reggae, funk, and Afro-Caribbean grooves. Their background is as diverse as their music, with their heritage being Indian American, Jamaican, African American, European American, and Latin American.
0: Next, from China, we have the delightful sounds of Lin Hai and friends.
1: Lin Hai is the producer, and he's considered a genius in mixing Eastern and Western sounds. Zhang Yan plays the pipa, a traditional Chinese stringed instrument.
0: Together with the flute and the ethereal female vocals, this song, Pipa Image, sort of evokes a stream in a forest glade.

0: boy playing, fat man running, old fool walking, dead man coughing.
1: A big influence on the British electronic and fusion scene, that was producer and club DJ Nitin Sawhney, who is also a respected actor and screenwriter. Going to school in Kent as a youth, he was the only Asian kid in a class dominated by the National Front, a political party in England known for its non-inclusive racial views.
2: The album Filter, or Healing, is where you'll find that song, Dead Man. Sawhney combines Indian and Bengali musical inspirations with his signature trip-hop and electronica beats.
1: Our next stop will be South Korea as we ride the rails aboard our own Fantasy Orient Express today. 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That's PUTUMAYO.com. And while you're there, type in a request for our upcoming listener request show.
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1: Welcome back to the Putumayo World Music Hour. I'm Rosalie Howarth, here with Dan Storper. And Dan, earlier I said that you can find reggae anywhere in the world, but here's another genre that's heard the world over too.
2: Yeah, it's the blues. This next song is genuine American rhythm and blues through and through. But the singer, who plays an impressive blues guitar, is from South Korea. His name is Mak Young Kim.

0: Me?
1: The original Orient Express traveled from Paris to Istanbul, then known as Constantinople, which was an international crossroads in its day. İlhan Ersahin is from Turkey also. That song, Girl, which features the vocals of Neil Kara İbrahimgil.

0: can be found on the Eurolounge collection.
1: Musicians do really move around a lot. It's an occupational hazard born of being on the road and performing all the time. And many settle far away from their birthland. Lucky Ali is from India, but after working with racehorses in the United States and on an oil rig in the Indian Ocean, he settled into music and then acting in Bollywood, the Bombay equivalent in India of Hollywood. But these days he lives in New Zealand with his Kiwi wife, and he farms potatoes in between making albums.
0: Here's Kaisi Tanhai from Lucky Ali's album, Axe.

0: A beautiful acoustic number by the Japanese group Subtle, which they are. What a great name for a band, too.
1: And the album has a very interesting name. It's called A Happy Spleen.
0: And may we all enjoy having a happy spleen. Next, we have another acoustic-based piece.
1: Yeah, it's the unplugged version of Offering Chant by the amazing duo of Lama Guillaume and Jean-Philippe. Lama Guillaume is a Tibetan Buddhist vocalist based in France, and Jean-Philippe is a blind French pianist. They collaborated on this album, Rain of Blessings, on Peter Gabriel's Real World label.

0: the Bidu Orchestra. As the train pulls into the station after our fantasy journey aboard the Orient Express.
1: The real train actually only went as far as the border between Eastern Europe and Asia. But through the magic of music, we were able to go places today that the train could never reach, such as the island nations of Japan and Korea. And the music we heard echoes the exotic appeal of that legendary rail line, the Orient Express.
0: In San Francisco, I'm Rosalie Howarth, and along with my co-host, Dan Storper, we'd like to thank our producers, Shane Sharkey, Jacob Edgar, and Claire Frisbee, and our radio relations manager, Angela Huffstutler, and most especially you for joining us on today's journey. We hope to meet up with you in the next port for the Putumayo World Music Hour. Till then, travel safe.
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This is Jazz Happening Now, the music being played right now by today's living jazz musicians. Every day of the week, in clubs and concert halls and recording studios, exciting new jazz is being performed and recorded, and this is the place where you can hear it once a week. We're like that drummer who keeps impeccable time, with your public radio providing the stage. I know they would very much appreciate your help next time they ask. This is where jazz musicians from around the world send their latest releases so I can share them with you. My name is Jeff Hanley. By your presence here today, I think it's safe to say you know a thing or two about jazz. And I'm sure you've heard by now that 2026 marks the 100th anniversary birthdays of Miles Davis and John Coltrane. It's actually a big year for jazz centennials. Along with Train and Miles, it's the 100th for Melba Liston, Randy Weston, Tony Bennett, Ray Brown, Jimmy Heath, and Lou Donaldson. This year for Coltrane and Miles, tributes and special events have been everywhere, including the upcoming opening of the Coltrane House in Dix Hills, New York, as a museum. I want to start this week with an unusual expression of the occasion. This is not your daddy's Miles and Coltrane tribute record. It might not be yours, but I encourage you to listen with an open mind. I think the album, A Supreme Blue, is very hip. For one thing, multi-instrumentalist Nicholas Payton and the band Butcher Brown reimagine Kind of Blue and A Love Supreme in order, chronological and vinographical, if there's such a word. I guess there is now. Five tracks of Miles from 1959 and four movements of Coltrane in modern musical language. We start with Freddie Freeloader from Miles in 1959, brought to life not as a museum piece, but as living, breathing Black American music by Nicholas Payton and the Richmond Collective known as Butcher Brown. The groove is on Jazz Happening Now.

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Even the classic works, like that one, performed by Cecile McLaurin-Salvant and the Metropole Orchestre, directed by Jules Buckley, the arrangement by the great Darcy James Argue, Lush Life, from the album With Every Breath I Take, finishing up our first set this week from Cecile McLaurin-Salvant. Before that, a 1939 popular song built on a work by Ravel. Mildred Bailey made it famous first in 1939, and then, of course, Tommy Dorsey with Sinatra. Ron Carter and Yotam Silberstein with The Lamp Is Low from their album Duets. And we started off with something from A Supreme Blue, a new collaboration between Nicholas Payton and the band out of Richmond, Virginia, known as Butcher Brown. That was Freddie Freeloader, reimagined for 2026 by Nick Payton and Butcher Brown. I'm Jeff Hanley. You're listening to Jazz Happening Now from

artist handed the arranging of his new album over to his band and asked each of them for a piece that says something about Philadelphia. What came back is a city portrait with a lot of range, and it's just in time for Philadelphia's 250th anniversary. Josh Lawrence, a good friend of our show, is back with a new album called Philly Twisted, and we start off our next set with Rittenhouse Romp on Jazz Happening Now.

That's drummer and percussionist Mark Giuliana on Jazz Happening Now. A new record from Mark called Beat Music 2.0, and that was Play. Mark Giuliana with Nicholas Semrad and Stu Brooks, all playing multiple instruments and putting together a rather dynamic album called Beat Music 2.0. Before that, Florian Willeitner, a classically trained violinist.

0: Alton Sinclair, trombone. The rhythm section is Art Hirahara, Boris Cosby. Thanks for tuning in our show this week. My name is
1: Jeff Hanley, and I'm
0: listening
1: trying
0: to Jazz Happening Now. Just to show you how much diversity and variety there is in the jazz world in 2026. An album of duets next from guitarist Mary Halverson and trumpeter Ambrose Akinmusire. This tune is called Tangled Pretty. It comes from the album with the odd name Slow Mo Neon Luminate Hoverings. And it starts off our final set this week.

11 examples of what's happening right now in jazz. We finished Jazz Happening Now this week with pianist Dan Criskey and his album Scenes Along the Way. That's called Up and Away. Nick Shubb, Rick Savage, and Craig Aiken, the rest of the band in Dan Criskey's group. The Tim Olson Big Band right before that with Tim's tune Obsidian, features for David Gleason on piano, Dylan Canterbury on trumpet, and Tom Gerbino on barry sax. Jim Rotondi and his Vienna Quartet right before that. Out of the Past is the name of the record. We heard Blues for Axel. That's Jim's tune. And Ambrose Akinmusiri playing trumpet with guitarist Mary Halverson on Mary's composition, Tangled Pretty. That comes from Slow-Mo Neon Luminate Hoverings, the latest from the two, Ambrose Akinmusiri and Mary Halverson. Thanks very much for tuning in. Jazz Happening Now. You can catch the replay at our website, jazzhappeningnow.com.

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2: 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Lots of great memories coming at you over the next couple of hours. We'll get things rolling with the Drifters.

against Sylvia, and There Ought to Be a Law from 57, their follow-up to Love is Strange. It got a 47 pop and 8 R&B. Paul Anka before that with I Love You Baby, also from 57. It only got to 97 and stayed there for just 1 week. But in England, it was a sizable hit, reaching 3. And the Drifters kicked off the show with What You Gonna Do from 55, a number 2 R&B hit which never made the pop chart. Now into the 60s with the Dave Clark 5.

Marvin Gaye and Tammy Terrell and Keep On Loving Me, Honey, which got to 24 pop and 11 R&B in 1968, written by Nick Ashford and Valerie Simpson. The Circle before that with Red Rubber Ball, which reached 2 in 66, co-written by Paul Simon. The Birds and I'll Feel a Whole Lot Better from 65, one which I always thought should have been a much bigger hit. It only got to 103. The A-side, All I Really Want to Do, got to 40. And our first stop in the 60s began with one of my personal favorites, Can't You See That She's Mine, from the Dave Clark 5, the single version, which peaked at 4 in 1964. A completely different take appeared on their 1966 Greatest Hits album. Some passings we need to mention. We lost actress Shelley Fabre on August 22nd. She was 82. She rose to fame playing daughter Mary Stone on The Donna Reed Show from 1958 to 66. She was in numerous films in the 60s, including three with Elvis, Girl Happy, Spin Out, and Clambake, and one with Hermits Hermits, Hold On. She was also a frequent guest star on many TV shows in the 60s and 70s, turning up on everything from The Twilight Zone to Daniel Boone to Medical Center to The Incredible Hulk. She had a recurring role on One Day at a Time in the late 70s and was the female lead on Coach from 1989 to 1997. When she was on The Donna Reed Show, her producers informed her and her TV brother, Paul Peterson, that they would also have to become singers, something which terrified Shelley because she was not a singer. Her producers didn't care, though, and she was forced to record anyway. And to her surprise, she scored a major hit with her first single, which went all the way to number one and stayed there for 2 weeks. And it's there where our tribute begins. From 1962, here's Johnny Angel as we say goodbye to Shelley Fabre.

remembering Shelley Fabre with her two top 40 hits, both from 1962. That was Johnny Loves Me, which peaked at 21. And we began with Johnny Angel, which spent 2 weeks at number one. Darlene Love and the Blossoms provided backing vocals. She sang it on the fourth season Donna Reed Show episode, Donna's Prima Donna. After Johnny Loves Me, Shelley had a few more lower charting singles, but her music career was done by late 1963. And by the way, Shelley's aunt was actress Nanette Fabre, and she was married to actor Mike Farrell for the past 42 years. I'm Danny Conley, and this Classic Tracks on 90.3 KDT FM in Corpus Christi, 90.7 FM KVRT in Victoria, and coast to coast and around the world at KEDT.org. Well, as everyone on the planet knows, we lost one of the all-time great entertainers when singer, songwriter, actress, and philanthropist Dolly Parton died on August 25th at age 80. She grew up dirt poor in a one-room cabin in Pittman Center, Tennessee, the fourth of 12 children. Her love of music came from her mother, who would often sing folk ballads to the kids. Dolly started performing as a child, singing on radio and TV shows in East Tennessee. She cut her first record at age 13 in 1959. Her first success came as a songwriter, penning country hits for Bill Phillips and Skeeter Davis. She had her first hit as a singer in 1967. That same year, she joined Porter Wagoner as a cast member of his syndicated TV show. She parted ways with Wagoner in 1975 and launched a solo career that brought her more success than she could ever imagine. Along the way, she scored 25 number one country hits, 52 gold platinum and multi-platinum records, earned 11 Grammys, 3 Emmys, the National Medal of Honor, and the Jean Hersholtz Humanitarian Award, among many other accolades. We'll begin our tribute with Dolly's first song to reach Billboard's Hot 100. From 1973, here's Jolene, as Classic Tracks remembers the legendary Dolly Parton.

Dolly Parton's first number one pop hit, 9 to 5. It spent a week at the top in February of 1981 and did the same on the country chart, the title song from her first film, in which she co-starred with Jane Fonda and Lily Tomlin. It earned Dolly an Academy Award nomination and two Grammys for Best Country Song and Best Country Vocal. And it's back on the charts as we speak. Last week it peaked at 18 and is currently sitting in the number 19 position. Before that, Baby I'm Burnin', one that was specifically intended for pop radio. It reached 25 on the pop chart and stalled at 48 on the country chart in 1978. Its B-side, I Really Got the Feeling, was aimed at country radio and topped the country chart but didn't make the pop chart at all. Heartbreaker, another from 78, which got to 37 pop and topped the country chart. Two Doors Down before that, another specifically targeted at pop radio. It got to 19 pop in 78 and didn't make the country chart. Instead, it was a cover by Zella Lair that became the country hit. Two Doors Down's flip side, It's All Wrong But It's All Right, was a country number one. Here You Come Again, which reached 3 pop in 77, and another that topped the country chart. It was written by Barry Mann and Cynthia Weil, who intended it for Brenda Lee, but she turned it down. Then B.J. Thomas released it as an album cut before it finally found its way to Dolly. And we began with Jolene from 1974, one of Dolly's most famous songs. She wrote it about a bank teller who used to flirt with her husband when they were newly married. It topped the country chart and made it to 60 on the pop chart in early 74. But it didn't reach its highest pop position until just last week when it peaked at 16. This week it's sitting at 22. Perhaps Dolly Parton's most famous song of all is one she wrote for singing partner Porter Wagoner when she decided to step out on her own as a solo act. She first offered it to Elvis Presley, but his manager, Colonel Tom Parker, insisted on half the publishing, so she wisely kept the song for herself. It topped the country chart in 74, but didn't make the pop chart. It finally did make the pop chart 2 weeks ago and peaked at 27. This week, it's 45. Here's I Will Always Love You.

I Will Always Love You from Dolly Parton. She recorded a new version in 1982 for the soundtrack of her film, The Best Little Whorehouse in Texas, and that version also topped the country chart. Then Whitney Houston recorded it for the soundtrack of The Bodyguard in 1992, and it became a massive hit, spending 14 weeks on top of the pop chart. Dolly's second pop number one came in 1983 in a duet with Kenny Rogers, written by the Bee Gees, Islands in the Stream.

Islands in the Stream from Dolly Parton and Kenny Rogers, number one for 2 weeks on both the pop and country charts in 1983. Now we're going to go back to 1959 to hear Dolly Parton's very first record. Here she is at age 13 with Poppy Love.

Dolly Parton's first record, Puppy Love, from 1959. It never charted. Dolly's first record to make any chart came in 1965, with this remake of a song that was a hit for the Toon Weavers in 1957. This version, however, was nowhere near a hit, stalling out on the pop chart at number 108, Happy Happy Birthday Baby.

Dolly Parton's first chart record, Happy Happy Birthday Baby, from 1965. She had her first country hit, Dumb Blonde, in 1967. Before that, in 1966, she tried her hand at the rock and roll girl group sound with this next record, Don't Drop Out.

The girl group sound of Dolly Parton with Don't Drop Out from 1966. We'll have one more tribute in our next hour, along with Manfred Mann, Randy and the Rainbows, Paul Revere and the Raiders, Leon Russell, Ruby and the Romantics, and lots more. Stay tuned. The second hour of Classic Tracks is straight ahead.

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1: Welcome back to Classic Tracks. I'm Danny Conley. Tonight on Behind the Grooves, Manfred Mann scored a number 12 hit with Sha La La in late 1964. But it first charted for one of the 60s most popular female vocal groups. Listen to Manfred Mann, then I'll be back with more.

Manfred Mann and Sha-La-La. It was first recorded by the Shirelles, whose version was released in late 1963 and eventually peaked at 69 on the pop chart and did much better on the R&B side, reaching 15. Here they are, kicking off 6 from 63, the Shirelles with Sha-La-La.

0: Brandy and the Rainbows and Denise, their only song to make the top 40, reaching 10. When they recorded it, they were going by the name Junior and the Counts, but their record label, Lori, hated that name and changed it to Randy and the Rainbows, even though no one in the group was actually named Randy. Lou Christie before that with The Gypsy Cried, his first hit, reaching 24, and another case where the record label insisted on a name change. He recorded it under his real name of Luigi Sacco, but his record label C&C released it as being by Lou Christie without even telling him about the change. Bobby Darin before that with Treat My Baby Good, which fell three notches short of the top 40. Paul and Paula with Young Lovers, their follow-up to Hey Paula. It got to 6. Ruby and the Romantics with Our Day Will Come, which spent a week at number 1. Frankie Valli also had a hit with his remake in 75, as did Amy Winehouse in 2011. Her version was a hit pretty much everywhere except the U.S. And we began with the Shirelles and their original version of Sha-La-La. Just a few weeks ago on September 6, marked the 60th anniversary of the premiere of one of the greatest sci-fi TV series of all time, Star Trek. And up next, I've got a mini-salute to the show, beginning with a Season 1 theme recorded by the man who composed it. With narration from William Shatner, here's Alexander Courage with the theme from Star Trek.
1: Space, the final frontier. These are the voyages of the Starship Enterprise. Its 5-year mission, to explore strange new worlds, to seek out new life and new civilizations, to boldly go where no man has gone before.

the season one Star Trek theme from Alexander Courage. In the late 60s, two of the show's stars, William Shatner and Leonard Nimoy, launched singing careers. Nimoy released five albums between 1967 and 1970. Here are a couple of selections from those LPs, beginning with his take on If I Had a Hammer.

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It's the hammer of justice. It's the bell of freedom. And the song is the song of love. Love between all of my brothers, and love between all of my

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1: Two songs from Mr. Spock himself, Leonard Nimoy. That was Highly Illogical from 1968, from his second album, The Two Sides of Leonard Nimoy. Before that, If I Had a Hammer, also from 68, from his third album, The Way I Feel. William Shatner, who played Captain James T. Kirk, released nearly a dozen albums between 1968 and 2024. Tonight we'll hear two selections from his first LP, 1968's The Transformed Man. Hang on to something, because here comes Shatner's cover of Lucy in the Sky with Diamonds.

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0: two of William Shatner's best, both from 1968. That was his rendition of Bob Dylan's Mr. Tambourine Man. Before that, Lucy in the Sky with Diamonds. I'm Danny Connolly, taking you to midnight on Classic Tracks on 90.3 KDTFM in Corpus Christi, 90.7 FM KVRT in Victoria, and all across the universe at KDT.org. One more tribute to get to: Frank Beard, drummer for ZZ Top, died on August 17th. He was 77. He was born in Frankston, Texas, and played drums in numerous bands throughout the 60s, including a fake version of the Zombies with future ZZ Top bassist Dusty Hill. Both then joined a band called the Outlaws. Hill then joined Billy Gibbons in ZZ Top in 1969, and Beard soon followed after original drummer Dan Mitchell left. And Frank was the band's drummer for the next 57 years. Tonight we'll hear some ZZ Top selections featuring Frank Beard at his best, beginning with LaGrange, as we say goodbye to Frank Beard.
1: Rumors spreading round in that Texas town, about the shack outside LaGrange. And you know what I'm talking about. Just let me know if you wanna go to that whole mile on the range. They got a lot of nice girls.

four of ZZ Top's best, featuring the drumming of Frank Beard. That was It's Only Love from 1976, the lead single from their fifth album, Tejas. It peaked at 44. Before that, 10-Foot Pole from their seventh album, 1981's El Loco. And no, I couldn't understand most of the lyrics on that one either. Heard It on the X before that from their fourth album, Fandango, in 1975. And we started off our tribute with LaGrange from their third album, Tres Hombres. It was released as a single and peaked at 41. Frank Beard was the only member of ZZ Top who didn't have a long beard. He said it would have gotten in the way of his drumming.

Just time for one request tonight, and it's from our longtime listener, Emily. She's the one who suggested 10-Foot Pole for the Frank Beard tribute. She'd like to hear this 1971 album track from Leon Russell. Sweet Emily.

Leon Russell and Sweet Emily from his second album, Leon Russell and the Shelter People. The Shelter People were studio musicians who played for Leon Russell's own label, Shelter Records.

Paul Revere and the Raiders closing things out with Too Much Talk, which got to 19 in 1968. And the Searchers were first with Needles and Pens, which peaked at 13 in 1964. Jackie D. Shannon had a minor hit with it in 63. It was co-written by Sonny Bono. That's going to do it for tonight. I'm Danny Connolly, thanking you for joining me and reminding you to send your requests and comments to classictracks@kdt.org. And be sure to tune in next Friday at 10 p.m. right here on 90.3 KDT FM in Corpus Christi, 90.7 FM KVRT in Victoria, and everywhere at kdt.org for another 2 hours of great memories from the deepest oldies library in South Texas on Classic Tracks. We'll close with a song which spent 2 weeks at number one in 1969 and was the only hit for the band Steam. Na Na Hey Hey, Kiss 'em Goodbye. 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

0: It began as a comic opera about a secret romance, an opera called Betrothal in a Monastery. 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
0: If you didn't know any better, you would probably never tell that Mozart wasn't exactly fond of the flute. And when a wealthy doctor commissioned him to write a handful of works for the instrument, well, he dragged his feet. He even recycled an earlier concerto he'd written for the oboe. But out of his reluctance and general annoyance came a concerto that feels effortless. Bright, lyrical, full of sparkle. Proof that even when Mozart wasn't really that inspired, genius still found its way onto the page. This work's on the way. I'm Melanie Renata. This is Music Through the Night. History remembers handfuls of famous composers from the 18th century, but there are many who were often overlooked simply because they were women. Maria Hester Park was just one of those composers, a talented pianist who actually knew Haydn personally. They exchanged letters and music and everything. Yet, it's not Haydn's influence you'll hear in this piece from her. It's Mozart's. Maria Hester Park's Sonata in C Major.

0: music born from obligation, but you can't really tell that Mozart's heart wasn't in it. His second flute concerto in D, performed for you there by flutist Patrick Gaulois and the Swedish Chamber Orchestra.
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0: When Johannes Brahms finally decided to craft a violin concerto, he didn't chase virtuosity or brilliance. Honestly, he didn't have to. As he aspired toward creating something with emotional and lyrical depth, that technical fire just found its way in naturally. With beauty as his guiding light, he ultimately composed a work that was both vulnerable and powerful. Buoyed by a friendship with an incredible violinist, Brahms just couldn't go wrong with his violin concerto in D major. It's on the way. I'm Melanie Renata, and this is Music Through the Night. Some composers get the spotlight just for a moment. Robert Folkman and his music, they were once adored, considered the artistic bridge between Schumann and Brahms, performed by Liszt, praised by Tchaikovsky, and then history moved on. But it's pieces like this, his Second Serenade, that act as a reminder of exactly why he mattered. Here's the German Chamber Academy.

0: crafted as a challenge for his violinist friend, Josef Joachim, the Violin Concerto in D Major by Johannes Brahms, his Opus 77, performed perfectly there by violinist Lisa Batyashvili and the Dresden State Orchestra. Christian Tilleman at the podium.
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0: I'm Melanie Renata, so glad to have you here for some music through the night. You know, it happens pretty often. Someone can have all the talent in the world, but they really can't catch their break unless they're in the right place at the right time. It's how it happened for Dvorak. In his mid-30s, he still couldn't quite get his compositional footing until a Viennese competition for young composers changed everything. Johannes Brahms was one of the judges, and he was blown away. And suddenly, that's all Dvorak needed for the door of opportunities to swing wide open. That turning point in his career led to this string sextet, It's On the Way. Has a tree ever stopped you in your tracks? Not because you've, like, run into it or anything, but just because it's so beautiful or magnificent or interesting. Well, composer Joan Trimble, she was inspired by the way trees grow and twist and shape the landscape around them. So inspired that she built this piece of music from the image of their bending branches. It's called The Green Bough.

0: Whew. Cellists Georg Faust and Olaf Manninger, with violists Tanya and Wolfram Christ, and violinists Sarah Chang and Bernard Hartog, a powerful string sextet in A major by Antonín Dvořák.
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0: This, my friend, is a journey through a Baroque landscape. A work from J.S. Bach that is both poised and wild. And just one of Bach's six suites that all together became known as his English suites. Bach, of course, did not give them that name. It just sort of happened, probably because of Bach's earliest biographer. But anywho, regardless of where the name came from, this one, the last in the set, is on the way. I'm Melanie Renata. I'm so glad you're here. Please stay with me.

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0: Oh, you can feel it. The last long days of summer starting to slip away. It means the light is fading just a little earlier each night, and you may even be able to sense those first little hints of fall. Yet there's still a buzz of energy out there, and you might be trying to hold on to every last bit of that energy that you can get. So as you soak in the last bit of warmth and wonder of summer, the sweet piece from Edward Elgar, maybe just the little glimmer of joy you didn't know you needed. It's his Four Dances. It's coming up in just a bit. I'm Melanie Renata. Stay with me.

0: a sweet and simple, joyful dance. Well, four dances from Edward Elgar, performed by the Athena Ensemble. I'm Melanie Renata. Thanks for sharing some time and space with me this morning. Be good to yourself today, and be good to your neighbor too, okay?
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0: Coming up, our panelists regret buying something they saw on TV. It's our Bluff the Listener game. 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

0: That was the sparkling conclusion of Giuseppe Verdi's final opera. From Fenton's Moonlit Serenade and Nanetta's magical appearance as the Fairy Queen to the exhilarating final fugue, Verdi crowned his extraordinary career with music of wit, tenderness, and irresistible joy. James Conlon conducted this Los Angeles opera production starring bass baritone Craig Coklo as Sir John Falstaff, recorded live at the Dorothy Chandler Pavilion in May 2026. We also heard Nicole Heaston as Alice, Ernesto Pezzi as Ford, and Hyona Kim as Mistress Quickly. The young lovers Nanetta and Fenton were portrayed by Deanna Braywick and Anthony Leon. Sarah Saturnino was Meg Page, and Nathan Bowles was Dr. Caius. Finally, Yutong Han and Vinicius Costa were Falstaff's companions, Bardolf and Pistol. Jeremy Frank is the director of the LA Opera Chorus, and Anna Landauer is the concertmaster of the LA Opera Orchestra, which is generously underwritten by Terry and Jerry Cole. LA Opera On Air is a production of Classical California and LA Opera under the leadership of President and CEO Christopher Kelch. This program is distributed by the WFMT Radio Network, Chicago. This live recording was produced by Ignacio Tarasi, Brad Cobb, and Peter Walsh. The LA Opera audio team is led by Heather Orozco and includes David Alexander, Martin Jimenez, and Isamu Sonoyano. The recording score reader was Jack Lanhart. This broadcast was recorded and mixed by Brad Cobb. The staff producer for LA Opera is Mark Lyons. For Classical California, the executive producer is Kelsey McConnell, and the technical director is Carolina Correa. And I'm Jennifer Miller-Hamill. Thank you for joining me for LA Opera On Air.
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3: 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We're going to start the afternoon off with music by Friedrich Chopin. This is pianist Ingrid Fleeter with Chopin's Piano Sonata No. 3 in B minor, Opus 58.

That was pianist Ingrid Fleeter performing Chopin's Piano Sonata No. 3 in B minor, Opus 58. Here's guitarist Kazuhito Yamashita with the Tokyo String Quartet performing Luigi Boccherini's Quintet No. 4 in D major.

That was guitarist Kazuhito Yamashita with the Tokyo String Quartet performing Boccherini's Quintet No. 4. I'm Pam Stakes, and this is your community-owned station from the KEDT Center for Educational Broadcasting on the campuses of Del Mar College, KEDT-FM 90.3 in Corpus Christi, and KVRT-FM 90.7 in Victoria, now serving the Rio Grande Valley. And just a reminder that we will be broadcasting the opening performance of the Corpus Christi Symphony's 81st season tonight, beginning at 7 o'clock. Coming up tonight on KEDT-TV, at 7 o'clock, it's Father Brown, 7:45, Beachcombing with Jace Tunnel, and tonight they're looking for sponge crabs. At 8 o'clock, it's Death in Paradise. 9 o'clock, it's Austin City Limits with winning Grammy Award-winning bluegrass musician Billy Strings, who'll be performing highlights from So Much for Goodbyes and Highway Prayers. That's coming your way tonight on KEDT-TV. Here is the Denmark Radio Symphony Orchestra under the direction of Herbert Blomstedt with the Symphony No. 3, Opus 27, Sinfonia Espansiva by Carl Nielsen. It features soprano Kirsten Schultz and baritone Peter Rasmussen.

That was the Denmark Radio Symphony Orchestra under the direction of Herbert Blomstedt with Carl Nielsen's Symphony No. 3, the Sinfonia Espansiva Opus 27. Here is the Radio Symphony Orchestra of Stuttgart under the direction of Sir Neville Mariner with Tchaikovsky's Suite for Orchestra No. 3 in G Major, Opus 55.

That was the Radio Symphony Orchestra of Stuttgart under the direction of Sir Neville Mariner with Tchaikovsky's Suite for Orchestra No. 3 in G Major Opus 55. I'm Pam Stakes, and we've got just time for one more selection. Here is the Violin Concerto No. 3 in B Minor Opus 61 by Saint-Saëns. The violinist is Chi Yun, and the London Philharmonic Orchestra is led by Jesus Lopez Cobos.

0: KEDT is a community-owned, nonprofit educational institution. 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Some of our patrons include Scott Eliff, Dan and Rebecca Elsner, Dr. Mohammed and Mrs. Renaya Emran, David and Ann Engel, Leticia Estavillo, Don Pfefferman, George and Phyllis Finley, Dr. Lee Fuman and Kathy Brooks, Robert and Gloria Ferguson. 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
1: Two well-known star patterns highlight the northern sky this evening. The Big Dipper is low in the north-northwest at nightfall and in the northeast at first light tomorrow. And W-shaped Cassiopeia is just the opposite, in the northeast at nightfall and the north-northwest at dawn. As that sequence tells us, both star patterns make a big circle around the sky during the night. They circle the north star, Polaris, the hub of the sky. All the stars in the northern sky appear to move around Polaris, the result of Earth turning on its axis. For much of the United States, the stars of the Big Dipper and Cassiopeia never set. They're close enough to Polaris that they never drop below the horizon. So they're in the sky every day and night of the year, endlessly circling the North Star. Such stars are called circumpolar. The number of such stars from any given location depends on your latitude. From 30 degrees north, anything within 30 degrees of Polaris always remains above the horizon. From 50 degrees north, it's anything within 50 degrees of Polaris. So as you go farther north, more stars are circumpolar. And if you go all the way to the North Pole, all the stars are circumpolar. Nothing ever rises or sets. Each star follows the same path across the sky night after night, circling Polaris, the hub of the northern sky. Polaris won't keep that position. We'll talk about its successor tomorrow. Our web address is stardate.org. For the University of Texas McDonald Observatory, I'm Billy Henry.
2: 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Just a reminder that coming up a little bit later this evening, we will be broadcasting the season opener for the 81st season of the Corpus Christi Symphony Orchestra, so you'll want to stick around for that. 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
3: Why are doctors reconsidering hormone therapy for perimenopause after decades of controversy? I'm Flora Lichtman, and this is Science Friday. Half the world's population goes through perimenopause, and yet we still have a lot to learn. Digging into the latest science on hormone therapy and what to watch out for online.
4: Women are being told that estrogen is the fountain of youth, right? If you use estrogen and hormone therapy, you're going to stay younger.
3: Plus, the legendary fire at the Library of Alexandria destroyed 100,000 works of literature. Did it set humanity back?
5: They were building things like steam engines way back in the BCs. We didn't get to that point again until something like the 1700s.
3: And the Hawaiian Islands have been battered by hurricanes this season. We'll hear why this is so unusual and what scientists make of it. That's after this.
6: Live from NPR News in Washington, I'm Linda Kenyon. After a long stretch of uncertainty about President Trump's intentions regarding Greenland, leaders of the semi-autonomous territory and Denmark are expressing optimism about a new agreement that bolsters the U.S. military presence on the island. Terry Schultz reports.
7: Danish Prime Minister Mette Frederiksen says she's pleased Denmark, Greenland, and the U.S. are planning to sign what she calls a good agreement that recognizes her country's sovereignty and the Greenlandic people's right to self-determination. Frederiksen's statement says the new deal, which is due to be signed next week at the United Nations General Assembly, is beneficial for NATO and Europe. The Prime Minister of Greenland, Jens Frederik Nielsen, agrees it strengthens security for Greenland and Denmark following months of threats from President Trump to seize the island by force. The agreement is expected to update an existing 1951 treaty, which allows the U.S. to have and expand military bases on the island. It will add provisions preventing foreign countries from having a presence there. For NPR News, I'm Terry Schultz.
6: Two of the Trump administration's deals with drug companies are now public, after a nonprofit consumer advocacy group obtained them through a public records request. But many of the key details were left out. NPR's Sydney Lupkin reports.
8: Public Citizen says it has received two of the Trump administration's most favored nation deals with drug companies. The deals are aimed at getting U.S. drug prices in line with those paid in other wealthy countries. And the administration has announced 26 of them since last fall. But the text of the deals had not been made public, and Public Citizen had to sue the government to get the agreements with Pfizer and Eli Lilly. While many of the details are redacted, the documents show terms that Public Citizen calls concerning. For instance, if Eli Lilly stops selling a drug in another country, that country's price will be excluded from the calculation of the U.S. discount under the deal. The documents also show that Pfizer's deal expires at the end of Trump's term. Sydney Lupkin, NPR News.
6: Waterfront houses are threatened by erosion and a rising sea level. As NPR's Rebecca Hersher reports, when a house collapses into the water, cleanup is tough.
9: Waterfront homes are threatened in California, Maine, Michigan, and Virginia, among other states. One of the hot spots for home collapses is Dare County, North Carolina. 32 homes have fallen there since 2020. Contractors, volunteers, and government workers pick up a lot of the debris that ends up strewn on the beach, but some of it is swept out to sea. Dave Halleck is the National Park Service Superintendent for Cape Hatteras National Seashore.
10: If it sinks, it's on the ocean floor and it does not get removed.
9: That's bad for ocean creatures and for people who fish, surf, and swim. A bill that would help remove homes before they fall is stalled in Congress. Rebecca Hersher, NPR News.
6: You're listening to NPR. Another 90s trend is coming back, CDs. Music lovers are pressing play once again, helping to drive an increase in music sales. NPR's Amy Held has the story.
11: More power to the old stereo. CDs are seeing a resurgence. In the first half of this year, revenue jumped nearly 60% compared to last. That's according to the Recording Industry Association. Patrick Brown owns Twist and Shout, a record store in Denver, and has seen a shift in the age of digital music.
12: People want a physical item, not a playlist or a database revoked from them at any time.
11: The turntable also getting a turn. Vinyl revenue grew 18%. The Recording Industry Association says overall, recorded music revenue is up nearly 7% from last year. Fueled by paid subscriptions, streaming music remains the top money driver, accounting for 82% of total revenue, which reached $6 billion. Amy Held, NPR News.
6: Munich's Oktoberfest is underway, and folks like Luca Balui of Ohio wouldn't miss it for the world.
13: I cannot wait to listen to music and have a great day at Oktoberfest.
6: The city's mayor marked the start of the 191st edition of the festival by tapping the first beer keg. Thousands of revelers in traditional Bavarian attire flocked to the beer tents. Also unique to Oktoberfest celebrations are the brass bands, the pretzels, and of course, the sausages. The festival will run for 16 days. An estimated 6 million visitors will attend. I'm Linda Kenyon, NPR News in Washington.
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0: This is Science Friday. I'm Flora Lichtman. Later in the hour, why scientists are reconsidering prescribing hormone therapy for perimenopause patients after decades of controversy, plus how the loss of the Library of Alexandria changed the course of history. But first, the Hawaiian Islands tend to be insulated from the worst effects from hurricanes. But this summer told a different story. In mid-August, Hurricane Lala struck the Big Island, damaging homes and roads, creating flooding and power outages. Then a few weeks later, Hurricane Lowell hit the islands of Niihau and Kauai, leaving more destruction in its wake. So, what do scientists make of this dramatic storm season for the Hawaiian Islands? Joining me now is Dr. Haunani Kane, an assistant professor at the University of Hawaii at Manoa, where she studies how climate change impacts islands, reefs, and island people. Welcome to Science Friday.
1: Aloha, Flora. Mahalo for having me here today.
0: Thank you so much for being here. How anomalous is this hurricane season for Hawaii?
1: This hurricane season has been wild. The fact that within a month we had two back-to-back hurricanes, that is definitely something that I have not experienced in my lifetime.
0: I mean, do hurricanes usually make landfall in Hawaii?
1: It's rare. It's rare for hurricanes to make landfall in Hawaii. A lot of times, as you have mentioned, we're buffered from the majority of the storms due to both our isolated location, but also the fact that a lot of these hurricanes, they enter cooler waters before they come close to Hawaii. So with this year, with El Nino, with the prolonged warming of our oceans, the fact that our ocean is actually warmer and that there are numerous hurricanes that are coming straight for Hawaii, it's been a bit scary for a lot of the people that live here in Hawaii.
0: Is that how it feels for you?
1: Yeah, I think so. I live in Hilo, on the Big Island or Hawaii Island. We're used to getting a lot of rain. We're used to getting wind. But this much rain, like upwards of 10, 15 inches over the course of a day or two, that it's been a lot.
0: So just to unpack it a little bit, we have an El Nino year, and you mentioned that the waters are getting warmer. And is the problem that then the hurricane doesn't lose power? Like, if it's not bumping into colder waters, it sort of stays powerful?
1: Yeah, so when you look at typically what happens during El Nino and also what is forecasted with climate change, you see that with an El Nino year, the waters are warmer, so that's more fuel for the hurricane. The warmer water season is prolonged with El Nino through the fall. And then the fact with climate change, it's projected that this warmer water and these warmer air temperatures will also steer the hurricanes further towards the west and towards the north. So it'll allow those tracks to come closer to Hawaii as well.
0: I mean, I think on the news we've seen damage to houses and infrastructure. How are these storms impacting natural features like reefs and shorelines?
1: Yeah, so we're still learning, we're still studying, we're still trying to figure out exactly how these storms have directly impacted our reefs. We've seen photos from reefs along the south shore of Maui that have been damaged. We've seen beaches that are covered in coral rubble. And this reminds me of a hurricane that came to Hawaii in 2018. Hurricane Malaka, and it was the first time in recorded history that this hurricane, a Category 3 hurricane, made direct landfall on one of the northern atolls in Papahanaumokuakea National Marine Sanctuary. And what we saw there is these large, beautiful, pristine reefs with large plated corals be completely ripped off of the reef platform. And instead, you saw after the hurricane large fields of rubble and sand. What we saw also was that entire islands were completely moved or swept off into the lagoon. And over the past 8 years, we've been studying the recovery of these reefs. So I'm trying to understand, as a reef recovers, what are the first things that pop up? what are the first types of corals, what are the first types of algae, and then how that then translates into the recovery of the islands and, you know, seeing those cascading effects throughout the ecosystem. So using that as a lesson here for our main Hawaiian islands, we do understand that our reefs, you know, they're important. They not only help to dissipate the energy of these storms, the wave energy that comes to shore and eventually erodes our beaches, but they are also capable of recovery and they are resilient as well. So a lot of our work has been focusing on trying to understand the direct impacts to the reefs and then how that translates to land so they can continue to protect our islands and our people well into the future.
0: Yeah, talk to me about that connection, the protection of the islands and how that's related to the protection of people.
1: Yeah, so, you know, from an islander's perspective, from a Hawaiian perspective, we're all related. There's no separation between people, place, or nature. We have an olelo no e ao, or a wise saying in Hawaiian that says, "Hei puko akani aina," and it can be translated in a number of ways. Literally, it's translated into a coral reef that grows into an island. So this is a little, you know, reverse of what we think of from like the geological evolution of islands where the reefs come later. But from this perspective, when we think especially about our sandy beaches and our older islands, it's the reefs that are literally feeding our islands with sediment. It's the reefs that are the platform upon which these atoll islands sit upon, and then it's the reef that is also literally like physically feeding our people with resources and cultural empowerment. We also believe that the first living organism was a coral polyp, and from the coral polyp, all other life, including humans, people, came from that coral polyp. So there's this really intimate relationship between our reefs and our people.
0: It's interesting. I hear you integrating all of these different types of knowledge, like in real time, in that answer, traditional knowledge, traditional science. How do you think about bridging these different ways of knowing?
1: Yeah, I think of it as a way of necessity. So living on islands, we see firsthand the impacts that climate change is having upon us, whether or not it's, you know, being warmer or having increased sea level rise, increased coastal erosion, drought resulting in wildfires. These are things that are affecting us now. It's not something that we're thinking about planning in the next 10, 15, 20 years. I've been a professor only a handful of years. And within that time, I've seen my students be directly impacted by the wildfires on Lahaina. I've seen my students trying to complete their theses, but also having no electricity or internet or losing, you know, parts of their houses or caring for their families while there's also a hurricane that's impacting them. So for us here in Hawaii and for many other people that are living on islands, this is definitely, we see the impacts of climate change and we see them happening now. And we're trying our best using all of the best available knowledge, whether or not it be something that's been passed down from generations or things that, you know, we're learning now by using technology to study what's happening around us.
0: Do the stakes feel very high?
1: Oh, the stakes are higher than ever. And, you know, especially I think being like a young professor and still considering myself as a student and having a young family, I'm thinking about how these things are going to impacting us, not just now, but how they're going to impact our children and our children's children and our students and their children and all the future generations.
0: What's the knowledge we need?
1: I think the knowledge that we need is to be open-minded. I think we need to be open-minded about where we're seeking knowledge, whether or not it be from our climate models, from, you know, our sensors that are out in the ocean, or if it's from the people that are living in the places that are being impacted the most. And I think we really need to consider what the needs are and the wants of those people and how they want to adapt. And we need to fight for for those wants and those desires, and making sure that that knowledge is helping us to develop solutions.
0: And what about science-wise? What are you researching now?
1: Yeah, so science-wise, we're focusing a lot on resilience, natural resilience, and thresholds of resilience. I'm using both modern records, historical records, and paleo records. So trying to understand at what ranges of sea level rise, or, you know, if we can identify storms in the past, how did our reefs, how did our islands fare during those time periods? And if we project those same values of sea level rise into the future, we'll get some sort of understanding of whether or not our reefs and our islands can continue to provide the same functions that we need them to as people.
0: What makes islands resilient? And can we use that knowledge to intervene in a helpful way to make the Hawaiian Islands more resilient to climate change?
1: Yeah, for sure. So I think there's definitely certain types of corals, certain types of limu or calcareous seaweeds that are more resilient than others. We're seeing that crustose coralline algae, that pink limu or seaweed that you find on rocks and corals, is really critical both to the recovery of our reefs as well as the recovery of our beaches and our coastal areas. And then the other component is resilient islands are a lot of times a function of resilient people. So people and communities that understand the value of their resources, caring for their resources, and understanding their relationship with their place and with nature.
0: Dr. Haunani Kane is an assistant professor at the University of Hawaii at Manoa. Thank you so much for joining me today.
1: Thank you so much for having me and for sharing this story. It's very important.
0: Coming up after the break, digging into the science around hormone therapy for perimenopause. Stick around.

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0: This week on Science Friday, a conversation with paleoanthropologist Yohannes Haile-Selassie about the search for human origins and the thrill of finding fossils in the field.
2: Once you're done and you come back home, everything that you think about is like, when am I going to go back? 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
0: That's on Science Friday from WNYC Studios.

0: This is Science Friday. I'm Ira Plato. In 48 BC, a massive fire ripped through the Library of Alexandria, one of the largest and most significant ancient libraries. It's estimated around 100,000 works of literature were lost, a staggering number. It's hard not to get a little sad at the scale of the great works that no longer exist. Well, throughout history, you know, there are lots of examples of things being lost. You've got lost cities like Pompeii, lost graves of figures like Genghis Khan, lost works of art from masters like Da Vinci. And with each loss is a little bit of hope that someday, somehow, they'll be found again. My next guest has been on a quest to document the parts of history that have been lost so we can remember them once more. Sam Keen, author of The Museum of Lost Things, welcome to Science Friday.
1: Hello, thanks for having me.
0: Nice to have you back. All right, let's go back to 48 BC. Do we know what it would have been like to walk through the Library of Alexandria?
1: Yeah, it would have been a lot like walking through the stacks of a modern college library or something like that. I think nowadays we think about libraries as having big open spaces, you know, people sitting around tables, maybe collaborating a little bit. These were much more compact and a lot of scrolls jammed into a small place and probably not very well organized. You kind of had to know the gatekeeper, the librarian pretty well, or you might not be able to find anything. But the amount of knowledge they had in there was probably one of the most comprehensive, if not the most comprehensive, in terms of just the percentage they had of all the known knowledge in the world at the time.
0: So you're talking about Greek, Roman, scientists, philosophers, things like that?
1: Yeah, and going all the way out to, you know, the Middle East, going to Persia, even a little bit from places like China, they had a really wide array they were looking for. They wanted to make it as universal as they possibly could.
0: And of course, so many of these items were made on papyrus, which is so fragile, right? I mean,
1: yeah,
0: they would have gone up in flame easily.
1: Yes, they would have gone up very easily, yeah. And they had to copy them over and over, too, which, you know, could introduce errors and things like that.
0: Right.
1: And there were full-time jobs of people who just had to copy these scrolls because they would fall apart.
0: How much of any of that actually survived?
1: We have very, very little, just scraps of one papyrus scroll is the only thing we know that was in the original Library of Alexandria, because it's a list of documents that they had at the library. So there was no reason to have that anywhere else. Some of the things they had, you know, from the Iliad, the Odyssey, other Greek myths, Aristotle, Plato, have survived in other forms, but we only have one scrap that we know was in the library.
0: Yet with all this talk about a fire, you raise questions in your book about whether there really ever was a fire.
1: Yeah,
0: why is that?
1: There definitely was a fire there in 48 BC when Julius Caesar was down there fighting a war. We know there was a fire around there. But there are stray references to the library and the attached museum after that point. We don't know if they maybe rebuilt it. There was also an annex, so perhaps they had some things in the annex. And, you know, we just don't know what exactly happened to all the knowledge there. I think kind of a sadder situation would be one theory is that just over time, as the Roman Empire sort of crumbled, people just neglected the library and let these things die through just simple neglect, not copying them anymore, letting them go to waste, things like that.
0: Yeah, now we talked now about the Library of Alexandria losing lots of stuff, but this actually happened at the Library of Congress, did it not? A fire there?
1: There have been multiple fires there, yes, over the years. They had pretty poor fire prevention practices, I will say that, for a lot of its history. And we did lose some very important things. A lot of the original documents, you know, things that Thomas Jefferson had donated, things like that, have been lost in these fires.
0: Is there any chance for both of these cases that somewhere some of these lost things may be recovered?
1: It's always possible. They have found papyrus scrolls on mummies and things like that. They would use them to wrap the mummies, or they might, you know, write an incantation on one side of a piece of papyrus that they didn't want to use anymore. And on the backside, there might be something interesting that they could read or find out, or maybe between layers or something like that. And especially with new technologies coming out, infrared technologies, AI systems, where they are able to read even when they've been burned or written over. Sometimes you can extract the text from beneath it. So yeah, there's always a possibility, especially with the ancient stuff, that we could find something someday.
0: So did this loss, the Library of Alexandria, set us back in the human journey of knowledge? How really important was this?
1: I think it was pretty significant because there, if you look back at it, there are documents, we still have some of them, but they were building things like steam engines way back in the BCs. And if you think about that, we didn't get to that point again until something like the 1700s. So that's a long, long time where technology maybe not stagnated, but it really didn't progress as fast as it might have. Had we had this knowledge and been able to spread it, and had we not had the collapse, it sort of arrested a lot of the development. So you can talk about that and also devices like the Antikythera mechanism, which is another one I talk about in the book.
0: Let's go right into that. Tell us about that.
1: Essentially, it's the world's first computer. It was from the BCs. We don't know exactly when, but maybe first century BC or so. And it was not an electronic computer, obviously. It was mechanical. But they used it to calculate astronomical phenomena. So eclipses were one example. You could set a date, and it would tell you what was going on in the heavens at that point. You could set it to an eclipse. It would tell you what date it was going to happen. And it's pretty amazing to think that they had these devices, essentially computers, thousands and thousands of years ago. And we didn't know about another device like this. In fact, we didn't know about another gear even that they had in ancient times until some sponge divers off the coast of an island in Greece happened to find this mechanism all rusted and corroded over among a shipwreck, among some statues and things like that. But if they had not stumbled into it, we would have no idea that they had computers back then. And it really, I guess that's kind of the motivation for me writing the book, was how fragile a lot of this information and this knowledge is about what we know about the past and all of what we've lost.
0: Sam, do we have any idea what it was used for?
1: We have a general idea of what it was used for. Basically, they were trying to predict astrological phenomena. So eclipses, where the planets would be at certain times of the year. So you could cast horoscopes, things like that.
0: And how much serendipity is involved in this? Because didn't they almost just throw that thing overboard and thought it was a piece of junk?
1: Yeah, they were pulling up a lot of stuff from the bottom. Some of it just looked like boulders, and they said, well, that's no good. Let's toss it over. And they were about to toss it over until someone looked a little closer, saw what looked like metal, maybe some corrosion there, and they said, well, why don't we hold on to this one a little longer? And eventually it split open, it cracked after it dried out, and was just lying there in the museum when the director's cousin walked through, noticed some gears, and said, we should take a closer look at this. And eventually that's how they figured out that it was one of the most important pieces, if not the most important, that we've salvaged from ancient times.
0: Very, very cool. And did we know before this that ancient Greeks used computers?
1: We had no idea. We did not know even that they had gears or anything like that. This was really, really something that we had no idea existed. And it tells you a little bit more as well, because it's not like someone just sat down one day and invented this thing out of nothing, just like someone wouldn't sit down and invent an iPhone out of nothing. There were a lot of precursors to it. That's just the way technology works. So it tells us a lot about the development of it. And it's a little scary in some ways to think of how much we might have missed had this device not turned up.
0: It was hand-cranked, right? I mean, who?
1: Yeah, it had a little dial on the side, and you could wheel it forward, wheel it around. If you want to picture it, essentially the front had dials. So imagine a clock face with more than three hands on it, something like seven or eight hands, one for the sun, one for Venus, Mercury, the moon. And you would turn the crank on the side, and these dials would spin around. And around the outside was essentially the zodiac signs. So you could tell where it was in the heavens, in the sky, at any one point in the year.
0: But this was still at a time when we believed the galaxy, as we speak, was geocentric, that our solar system revolved around the Earth, right?
1: A lot of people did, yeah. Actually, going back to the Library of Alexandria, there were some people there who proposed a heliocentric solar system at the time. Knowledge maybe hadn't spread all that far, but the idea was a bit out there. With this one, though, I think it's even more remarkable that they were able to figure out all of the elaborate gearing based on a notion that was false, that the Earth was the center of the solar system. It makes it even more impressive in some ways.
0: You know, reading this book reminded me of an event that was unexplainable to me at the time. I want to tell you about this. I was visiting the ancient ruins of Ta Prohm next to Angkor Wat in Cambodia. And the tour guide knew that I was a science guy. He drew me away to show me something outstanding and astounding, a picture of what certainly looked like a stegosaurus etched into the 12th century temple. I mean, is it possible? I mean, this really does look like a stegosaurus, that there were ancient archaeologists and that knowledge was lost?
1: Well, it was something it reminds me of. I talk in the book about the Peking Man fossils, which are probably the most famous lost fossils in history. It was a group of not just men, but men, women, and children that were discovered in China.

0: This is Science Friday. I'm Flora Lichtman. A new wellness trend focused on an obscure capillary system that moves fluid around the body has been bubbling up, and you all wanted to know more.
1: I am calling with questions about lymphatic drainage.
2: In regards to lymphatic drainage, I'm not even quite sure what that means.
3: I heard that jumping on a rebounder helps your lymphatic system work better and you feel more healthy.
4: I've gotten a lymphatic drainage massage before and I didn't really feel any different.
0: Lymphatic walking, vibration plates, compression boots, all have been touted as ways to stimulate the lymphatic system to combat bloating, flush away toxins, and generally promote health. So let's dive in. What is the lymphatic system? What does it do in the body? And is there anything to these claims? Here with answers are two experts. We have Dr. Timothy Padera, a researcher at Mass General Research Institute, who's dedicated his career to better understanding how the lymphatic system works, and physical therapist Dr. Mark Miller, who treats cancer patients with manual lymphatic drainage at UT MD Anderson Cancer Center. Tim, Mark, welcome to Science Friday.
5: Yeah, thank you for having me.
6: Yeah, ditto. Thanks.
0: Thank you for being here. Tim, let's start with some 101. What is the lymphatic system and what does it do?
5: So the lymphatic system really is comprised of many different types of vessels that are all throughout our body. They cover the surface of our brain. They're in the tips of our toes. They're sort of pretty much in every tissue in between. And they also contain critical organs for generating our immune responses called lymph nodes. And there's really three main functions for the lymphatic system. The first is it really does help maintain our fluid levels in our tissues. And so some of the smaller lymphatic vessels will sit in the tissues, absorb fluid, and that gets collected by larger vessels that end up returning that fluid called lymph back to the blood. A second main function is that the lymphatic system kind of forms communication between our tissue and our immune system. And so as those small vessels are taking up the fluid from the tissue, they can also pick up bits of bacteria or virus or any other infection and immune cells. And they bring that information to the lymph nodes, so the lymph nodes can then determine whether they need to mount an immune response to anything, any sort of infection that might be happening. And then the third main function is the lymphatics in our gut are really important for absorbing our dietary lipids.
0: That's interesting. It seems to have varied roles. And so these vessels, they're not blood vessels. They're a different kind of vessel?
5: They are a different type of vessel. So the blood circulation is sort of referred to as closed. Like, we want to keep the blood in the blood vessels. And so the blood circulation also has this nice central pump on it. We call it the heart, where the lymphatics really are just going one direction. They're going from the tissue to the blood, but it's not the blood coming really back in a closed system back to the lymphatics, right? So it's more like the roots from a tree absorbing fluid and bringing up to the trunk of the tree. And because there's no central pump to actually move the fluid, the larger vessels have their own muscle and can contract and actually drive the lymph flow back toward the blood circulation.
0: Tim, what is lymph? What's the definition?
5: So I always say all lymph is local. Lymph is just the stuff in your lymphatic vessels, and it's comprised of whatever's in the tissue. So if you have inflammation in the tissue, it's going to be picking up all those inflammatory signals, bringing it to the lymph node. If you've been fasting for a long time, the lymph in your gut is going to look very different from if you've just eaten, you know, a cheeseburger, right? Because then you're going to get a lot more lipids into that lymph. And so it's a very dynamic fluid, and it's all sort of depends on the tissue it's draining. You know, at any moment, lymph in different parts of your body is comprised of different things.
0: Mark, you're a physical therapist and you focus on this. You know, I think of the physical therapy as sort of rehabilitation for my back injury or my knee problem. What does it mean to be a physical therapist for lymphatic drainage?
6: It can mean a variety of things depending on your setting. For myself, I work in an oncology setting. 98% of my patients are cancer patients. Primarily breast is what I specialize in, but I do a lot of lower extremity as well. So my job is to help educate patients on the lymphatic system, to help bolster the lymphatic system through massage and compression, teach patients safe exercise to not increase swelling and not strain the lymphatic system, and just to try to restore as much quality of life as possible after treatment for cancer, especially when that cancer affects the lymphatics.
0: Mark, why do cancer patients need manual lymphatic drainage?
6: Yeah, so the number one cause of lymphedema, or a collection of lymphatic fluid into the tissues in the world, is a parasite called filariasis. Very common in Southeast Asia and some other locations. But the number one cause in America of lymphedema is treatment for breast cancer. So when lymph nodes are removed as a result of surgery, when they are damaged as a result of radiation that might be received, or even some types of chemos can start to flatten out the walls of the lymphatic vessels and decrease the contractility of those vessels and not allow them to send the fluid back to the circulatory system like they should, manual lymph drainage can help redirect that fluid in a positive manner and decongest some of those tissues and stimulate the lymphatics that are still functioning.
0: What does lymphatic drainage mean?
6: Manual lymphatic drainage is a very, very light massage used to stimulate the lymphatic vessels that were just being discussed to help direct the lymphatic fluid back to the circulatory system in the most expedient manner. You know, it was really put out there by influencers and celebrities. I think Jennifer Lopez was one of the first ones to kind of say, like, I'm going to get a manual lymphatic drainage massage. It's great for my skin and it's great for a variety of other things.
0: You said light massage. What does it feel like?
6: It feels like a skin stretch. So if you were to just move the skin enough to stretch it or to wrinkle it and then let it snap back, that's about the pressure that we're using. So it's incredibly light. People have used other analogies like gently petting a kitten or moving the skin on a baby's head. Those are some other examples that have been used to try and teach the pressure, which can be difficult to master. Most of my patients ask me, is this actually doing anything? And we actually have studies that have been done at MD Anderson under a special type of camera that we can inject a dye and actually follow the lymphatic fluid through these vessels and actually see it moving. So we know that the massage is actually moving the fluid through the vessels.
0: Is there any benefit for people who don't have an illness related to the lymphatic system, like lymphedema, or had their lymph nodes removed? Like, is this helpful for healthy people?
6: To my knowledge, there's no disadvantage to doing it. I'm not familiar with any research that is currently out there saying that, yes, by doing manual lymph drainage on healthy individuals, it's promoting X, Y, and Z. For manual lymphatic drainage has been used in sports recovery in the past to help flush out some of the inflammatory markers that were previously being discussed, to help expedite recovery, to help decrease edema and inflammation in joints and in muscles, help flush out lactic acid, things along those lines. So in those particular cases, there has been research saying that it's helpful, but just Joe or Jane Smith going to a massage parlor and getting a manual lymphatic drainage from a certified lymphedema therapist, I'm not aware of any studies out there that show a significant benefit in, say, skin health or anything along those lines.
0: Tim, a lot of the lymphatic hacks online have to do with deep loading. Does that have anything to do with your lymphatic system?
5: So I would say probably what's more important is the origin of where the bloating is originating, whether it's from inflammatory processes that are giving you the sense of that feeling of bloating, which could include more fluid or other things that are causing it. Maybe your diet, lack of sleep, can all sort of cause that. So it's not necessarily that the lymphatics aren't working or working properly that's leading to the bloating. Now, lymphatics are good at removing fluid, so potentially stimulating lymphatics might remove some of that fluid and remove that sensation. But it's probably best to also think about the underlying causes for the bloating.
0: Mark, I have to ask, because we had a bunch of calls about it, what's the deal with these vibrational plates? Do they do anything? Should we all be bouncing?
6: Look, in the lymphedema world, we have heard just about everything. Dry brushing used to be a big thing back in the day. Vibration plates used to be a big thing. Rebounding used to be a big thing. There's no research to absolutely suggest that vibration plates improve lymphatic function. There's no research to suggest rebounding improves lymphatic function. I think what people typically get from the vibration plates and what people typically get from the rebounding is they're getting the muscle pump. And because the superficial lymphatic vessels are so superficial, they're only a couple millimeters underneath the skin, you're getting that muscle pressing up against the skin. You're getting that fluid being pressed up towards the heart, back towards the circulatory system, as was previously mentioned. And I think it's probably helping in that area. But

0: And I would say it was about the 1990s has sort of been the resurgence in lymphatic biology. And I think we're sort of now at a very unique time because we're starting to learn a lot more where we might start to be able to develop therapies for a lot of the different lymphatic diseases, lymphedema being one, but there's other diseases where lymphatic function could be improved that might help in a lot of different situations. There's been a lot of research recently on lymphatics that drain the brain and the role it might help in removing waste from the brain. And so you start thinking about things like neurodegenerative diseases such as Alzheimer's. People have been looking into the inflammation that occurs after traumatic brain injury, and potentially by stimulating more lymphatic function, being able to remove that to improve outcomes. Beautiful work on migraine headaches as well. And it's not just in the brain. These are all sort of diseases. There's been beautiful work looking at lymphatic drainage in the heart after myocardial infarctions. And so I feel like we're in this sort of window. It's interesting that it's coming on sort of online is at the same time as a lot of these therapies are starting to potentially emerge, and obviously more research is needed, but for me it's a really exciting time.
1: Yeah, and I'll just piggyback on that. I'm just extraordinarily blessed to work with a plastic surgeon at MD Anderson who this is a big part of his practice, big part of his focus. We are developing surgical techniques for lymphedema to help restore this. And not only that, but in addition, we're doing a lot of the immediate lymphatic reconstruction and trying to bypass the lymphatics that are no longer there at the time of surgery. So this swelling doesn't have a chance to occur. So a lot of these people hopefully never need to get to me and never need to see me. And that's becoming more of the norm now, and not only for breasts, but for melanoma and some other things as well.
2: We've been talking about the lymphatic system with researcher Tim Padera and physical therapist Mark Miller, certified lymphedema specialist and senior physical therapist at UT MD Anderson Cancer Center. Mark, thanks for joining us today.
1: Thank you so much for having me. I appreciate it.
2: This is Science Friday from WNYC Studios. Tim, do we have any drugs that target lymphatic system conditions like lymphedema?
0: No. And to me it's incredible. There are no FDA-approved drugs indicated to alter lymphatic function. And when you compare that to like the cardiovascular system, we have drugs that can increase your blood pressure, lower your blood pressure, increase your heart rate, lower your heart rate. And right now we don't have anything for the lymphatic system. There's a lot of interest in doing so, and lots of research is being done to try and first understand how the lymphatic system works, and we're coming, pretty far along in that. And now it's just about trying to develop molecular targets that can be drugs that can then improve lymphatic function.
2: I mean, Tim, you alluded to this, but are we yet harnessing the lymphatic system to help treat other kinds of conditions? Like the way that we harness the immune system to fight cancer?
0: Yeah, no, so that's a beautiful question because there's theory on how improving lymphatic function, say I sort of talked about brain drainage, might improve things like, the accumulation of the amyloid proteins and tau proteins in Alzheimer's disease, right? That's theory right now, because we actually don't have a tool to test whether increasing lymphatic function could really improve those disease outcomes. So to me, I think we're getting closer to being able to develop therapies that will show improvements in lymphatic function. We can then test them in sort of known lymphatic diseases like lymphedema, but also then think about them in these other disease processes where lymphatic drainage might really help improve outcomes and symptoms and maybe long-term prognosis for a lot of these conditions.
2: What is it like for you to work in this field that feels like it's really still in its infancy?
0: You can find a department of immunology at hospitals. You can find a department of cardiovascular medicine. Right now, there's no department of lymphatic medicine. And so I think there's a lot of opportunity to grow. When I got into this field, we were sort of right at the cusp of learning a lot more about the lymphatic system from

0: sort of how it works and the biology behind it. And to see the field develop over the last 30 years has really been incredible. There's tons of really smart scientists now that are invested in understanding the lymphatic system. I'm optimistic of where we will see sort of lymphatics and lymphatic medicine develop over the next years.
1: Well, good luck.
0: Thank you.
1: Dr. Timothy Padera, investigator at Mass General Research Institute and professor of radiation oncology at Harvard Medical School. That's it for this week. 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I'm Flora Lichtman.
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6: Good evening, I'm Pam Stakes. We're going to be preempting our regularly scheduled programming to bring you the opening night of the 81st season of the Corpus Christi Symphony Orchestra. It's a night in Paris, and it's going to be a fabulous, fabulous concert. But meanwhile, I have music to take us to that moment. It is I Musiche di Montréal under the direction of Yuli Turovsky with the Serenade for Strings, Opus 6 by Joseph Suk.